0: It's one of the difficulties about our federation. We have 8 separate states and territories, which means we have 8 separate corrections departments, and you need approval from each one to distribute in that location. Victoria and New South Wales were actually very quick to say yes. We sent an email to the commissioner, who passed us on to a delegate, and we had a meeting and away we went. Some of the jurisdictions were more difficult. But I think that the positive media coverage and the letters that they were reading from people in prison and the effect the paper is having on people inside, and realising that we'd do all the work and it would only help their prison population, eventually led everyone to say yes.
1: What kind of material, stories and accounts and letters and other things are you getting from incarcerated people?
0: So we get about 25 plus letters a week. So if that continues, we'll get more than 1,000 letters per year from people in prison all around Australia. They write a handwritten letter and they send it to our mailbox, and we read

0: at what you're saying, Sally, that so many people in prison have cognitive issues, we want to make the wider public aware of that as well. And we talk a lot about that in our stories and in our articles that we publish to the free and outside community as well. But specifically to your question, we're really focusing on accessibility. So Vision Australia Radio actually reads many of the articles and letters from About Time in a radio program inside prison every month. We know that a lot of people in prison read the paper to their cellmates who might not be as literate. We're also really working on accessibility. We're making the font size larger and more spaced out. If you look at a physical copy of About Time, it might look a little bit different to an ordinary newspaper. There's a lot more kind of colour and life and larger font. So we're always thinking about accessibility.
1: How do you fund it?
0: It's funded through two main sources. The original source is donations and grants from philanthropic foundations. We're a deductible gift recipient, not-for-profit. We're currently running an end of financial year campaign, and donations are incredibly important. But we're conscious that we can't rely on donations forever. And what we want to do is also focus on advertising revenue, like an ordinary newspaper might. Of course, we have a very different audience, and the relevant, I guess, advertisers for our audience in prison are often lawyers, exactly. Yeah, and everyone kind of laughs when they hear, and then, oh, that makes sense. And so it's personal injury firms, it's criminal lawyers, for the most part, who are really interesting in advertising in About Time.
1: Joseph, it's been really interesting to hear the story about Time this morning. Thank you for joining me.
0: Thanks so much for having me, Sally.
1: Joseph Friedman, founder and publisher of About Time. If you have a suggestion for changing Australia, you can send it in. The place to do that is online, abc.net.au/change.

0: This is ABC News. Good morning, I'm Garrett Mundy. The state's corrective services minister has denied conditions in WA prisons are unsafe after a scathing report released by the Inspector of Custodial Services yesterday. Inspector Eamon Ryan has issued the government a show cause notice over conditions at the Hakea, Casuarina and Melaleuca prisons, which he described as inhumane. Paul Papalia says the corrections system does not determine its own intake and can only respond to the number of prison sentences given.
1: It's just a consequence of being in a prison system with a very serious, significant growth in the prison population. There's one thing people can do to avoid being in that situation, and that's not do the thing in the first place that got them there.
0: The Public Sector Union says it's greatly concerned by a state government plan to stop funding group homes for disabled people who require assisted living. The state government is considering a proposal which the ABC understands could see the homes privatised or closed. Melanie Bray is the state secretary of the union. She's told ABC Radio Perth private companies will always have to prioritise profit over quality of care.
2: It's actually a service that's provided to the most vulnerable people in our community, and it shouldn't be driven by whether or not it's meeting a profit margin or a viability margin.
0: Disability Services Minister

0: Nika, there has to be an election in Israel by October the 27th, but I don't actually think the bill to formally call the election, I don't even think it's gone through the Knesset yet, but he could call it any time, but there's clearly he doesn't think he's winning at the moment. And I mean, the reason why this matters, and it is more than just a sort of an internal political conversation, is that to my eyes, so much more rests than usual rests on who wins that election. And a lot of various observers around the world, including the Iranians, of course, who are watching every moment of it, will be, I think, hoping that there is some sort of new broom in Israel that can start a new set of thinking. Maybe not. That's what we've yet to find out. How are you seeing it?
1: Yes, I was talking to somebody in Israeli politics and they said, look, every election, everybody says, this is one of the most consequential for Israel yet. But they did agree that this one might well be that one, and I certainly think so. I mean, you tipped this at the start of the year, Geraldine, before a lot of this. Before, I mean, we didn't know Iran was going to happen. I remember you saying Israel, the election was the one that you were watching this year as the big event, and I think you're right. I think so much hinges on this now, not least, I think, the future of Israeli relations with the rest of the world and the United States. I mean, these scenes between Benjamin Netanyahu and Donald Trump that have been reported, even for Donald Trump, they really are extraordinary. This expletive-laden phone calls telling Bibi to wrap up this war, we're hearing about them. Why? That's deliberate, Geraldine. If they really were having these stormy conversations and felt they needed to keep these away from the ears of the Iranians, away from the ears of Hezbollah, away from the ears of us, they would. But they are clearly sending messages to voters to say, look, Trump's not happy with all of this either.
0: Quite so. Now, which makes our guest a perfect person to welcome, Nadav Eyal. He's a former foreign editor and regular columnist for Yediot Aharonot, which is Israel's biggest newspaper. He's now based at Columbia University, New York. He also has a Substack, Between Us. Here he is now.

0: Nadav Ayal, welcome to Global Roaming.
1: Thank you for having me.
0: Things are moving pretty fast. We now have Axios reporting that President Trump said, you better be careful, Bibi, or you'll be on your own very soon. And it led to this very interesting unnamed official saying, Bibi needs the war, Trump needs a deal. They're not compatible. Is that how you see it?
1: I think that the relationship between the prime minister and the president are probably the best relationship that the president and the prime minister have with any other world leader. I know the reporter who published these quotes, Barak Ravid from Axios. I trust him. I think it's a reliable kind of an exchange. And it's not the first time, by the way, that the president has told the prime minister that he has had enough and has used sometimes very difficult words to express his frustration. So, yeah, I think this is absolutely the case that for the prime minister, there's a political issue here. He's heading towards an election. He needs to show that this war was worth it. He operates on a different schedule, on a different set of interests compared to the president.
0: So where does that leave? I mean, it means everyone's hemmed in a way, except Iran. One could be forgiven for saying that.
1: Yeah, because Iran is, as you know, a theocracy controlled by, you know, a very small cult of leaders and the IRGC, the Islamic Revolutionary Guard, and they don't have an election coming. They don't need to think about the U.S. economy, the midterm elections. Netanyahu needs to think about his own re-election, and they can play the long game, which they are playing. They are absolutely playing the long game. And in their set of game, they probably don't want to get an agreement now. So the impression is that Netanyahu doesn't want to have an agreement. I'm telling you, as someone covering Israeli politics, right now, the best scenario for Netanyahu is to get an agreement with the Iranians, for the Americans to get an agreement with the Iranians that actually tackles the nuclear issue. Because if he doesn't

0: yes.
1: segment of the Lebanese society, the Shia segment of the Lebanese society that is important. They present themselves as protectors of Lebanon. But this is not how the majority of the Lebanese public, including the president of Lebanon, the government of Lebanon today, they don't see it this way.
2: Nadav, can I take you back to the U.S.-Israel relationship? Is this a serious fracture that we're looking at, or is this something more personality, more situation-based for the present?
1: So, Latika, you didn't bring me over to sugarcoat. This is not my job. It's not your job as journalists. It's absolutely a fracture there with the Americans and with the Israelis. But I think we shouldn't overplay this. As I said at the beginning, President Trump and Prime Minister Netanyahu have very workable relationship, and they are in constant contact.
2: Yes, but Nadav, we're seeing the nature of this contact. I mean, it's extraordinary. F-words, expletives, Trump saying you might be on your own. I mean, that's a relationship. I'm not sure it's a great one at the moment.
1: Yeah, no, this is a relationship of a high-intensity contact and friction, but they fully understand each other. I think it's absolutely clear that the president wants this war to be over. It's absolutely clear that the prime minister wants it to be over too, on his own terms, and he has his own red lines. This was always the kind of tension between Israeli prime minister and American presidents, and I've seen worse. Point there is really not this tension, but it is the way that some of the American public, mostly on the Democrat side, has moved away from supporting Israel. But most of the Republicans are not there. And a total majority of the Republicans still support the war in Iran, about 80%. The president has consolidated them in a very impressive way. So it's not that the war isn't popular with Republicans. It's less popular with independents. It's extremely unpopular with Democrats. Generally, it's not popular with the American public. But Republicans, MAGA, still supports the war, supports the president wherever he goes with this.
3: How is all of this brew that you're describing affecting politics inside Israel? This is what I think is most underreported. You've got this election looming, and it's an extraordinary positioning that's underway from what I read. Tell us, how should an outsider understand this?
1: Well, first of all, it's an election season, so everything should be read through the lens of elections. You need to take everything with more than a pinch of salt and understand that these are people fighting for their political life, specifically the prime minister, who's been losing basically in every reputable poll since March of 23, more than 3 years.
3: So even before October the 7th, that's your point?
1: Before October 7th. Now, nobody should discount Prime Minister Netanyahu. He's probably the man who has won more elections in a democracy than any other person alive. So I'm definitely not going to downplay Netanyahu's chances and say he can't win this. He can absolutely win this. He understands the Israeli electorate better than me, better than anyone else. But he's losing. And after almost 3 years of war, Israelis are saying, what can you show us that you have brought? What front is won, truthfully won? Hamas still controls parts of Gaza. Hezbollah is in Lebanon. It's shooting at Israel. Iran is shooting at Israel. Israelis need to run to their shelters because of sirens. Soldiers are being killed sometimes on a daily basis in Lebanon because of drones. This is underreported in the international media. It's always presented as Israel striking Israel. There is a war. People are losing their lives. They are killed in action. Israelis and Hezbollah fighters, terrorists from the other side. And Israelis are asking, what did you, the government, do in order to show us that this is winnable? They want to get their lives back. And in that regard, the prime minister is in a huge problem right now.
2: So who are Israelis looking at as a potential successor?
1: Well, right now, according to these polls, there are two main candidates in the bloc that is running against Netanyahu. One of them is the former prime minister, Naftali Bennett, who's more to the right wing of Prime Minister Netanyahu, was, by the way, the chairman of the settler lobby himself, is an observant Jew, served in the same commander unit as Prime Minister Netanyahu. He's a former

0: now. Now, my response to this was, there but for the grace of God go I. But I wonder what it's like inside Israel. Is there a sense inside the Israeli public? Is there a sense inside the Israeli politicians vying for votes here that this is something they do need to address? And is it something they want to address?
1: So first of all, Latika, I'm sorry to hear about that conversation, because I think that what that Likud official told you is completely detached from reality. And I think it's very important to hear that from an Israeli who's covering international affairs and Israel's foreign policy for many years. But I'm also hearing that from within the government. So what I'm hearing from my own senior Likud officials, who are also senior cabinet members, is that they understand that Israel is in a very difficult position globally, that it is isolated, that the damages that were caused as a result of the war in Gaza are substantial. They sometimes think that Israel had no other choice but doing what it needed to do. But they are also saying, we understand the price, and we understand that mistakes were made. And these things were not said only to me. They were said by, for instance, the foreign minister of Israel, Gideon Sa'ar, and was reported in cabinet meeting after cabinet meeting. It was one of the reasons that Israel went to the ceasefire agreement and saw the ceasefire agreement that was negotiated by President Trump as a success, although Hamas remains in Gaza. Why? Because the Israeli decision makers, even in this Likud government, understood where Israel is at. To your question, do people understand this enough? I think no, they don't understand this enough. I think that there is a level of detachment from global discourse. But some of it, level of detachment, has a lot to do with the global discourse itself being detached with the reality. I don't think people in Australia understand that it's Hezbollah that decided to violate a ceasefire, that it's Iran that decided to shoot now against Israel and not Israel shoot against Iran. Nobody really cares globally about this. This is seen sometimes, and I fault the international media, not yourself specifically, that it's you know, another skirmish, another battle, another war in the Middle East. People really do not believe that the Iranians want this, that Hezbollah is betting on this, that they are willing to sacrifice the Lebanese, that they are willing to sacrifice their people. They don't understand the challenge here. The challenge here is, what do you do when you have such an enemy that will not reason and is saying, I have the patience of 1,000 years? What do you actually do?
2: Nadav Eyal, thank you very much indeed for joining us and outlining that extraordinary kaleidoscope of possibilities and traps that you know so well. Thank you.
1: Thank you so much. Thank you.

0: and started their slaughter. And it's really, as I understand it, a very careful, detailed, meticulous analysis of what has gone wrong, the sort of thing you would have imagined would have been covered in a proper commission of inquiry that was set up, say, after the Yom Kippur War, but which Benjamin Netanyahu will not set up. But it is a meticulous analysis of how this must not happen again. So if people want to keep up with that, and I think it'll definitely play a role in the Israeli elections, which I think will be utterly fascinating to watch wherever you sit in the world. Okay, we'll be back with more as the world seems to be particularly rotating on its various axes. I don't know whether you feel like that, Latika, but I certainly did this week.
1: I feel like that every day, Geraldine.
0: Yes, especially sitting there in the UK, you probably do. Look, please do let us. We've got some wonderful feedback, but sometimes the interviews just become so sort of absorbing that we let them run on. So we will find a way to give more time to your feedback. But do let us know, won't you? global.roaming@abc.net.au. Bye-bye, Latika.
1: See you, Geraldine.

divides the Catholic west of the city from the Protestant south of the city. And what happened there was on the Unionist side, there was a fire lit. Some Catholic kids turned out. The Unionists moved on to start fires somewhere else. And the Catholic kids started racking the traffic lights, started attacking any cars. Went by, I saw them attacking a fire service estate car. I saw them attacking a car transporter full of brand new vehicles. So overwhelmingly in

Perth's weather, a medium chance of showers, most likely late this afternoon and evening. Currently in the city at 17.1 degrees. ABC News, it's 5 past 4.

0: American culture has been overwhelmingly Christian, mostly Protestant Christian. If you can give people churchy feelings, then you can really excite them and energize them in any era. In the early 20th century, you would have seen songs that were temperance hymns, trying to get Americans to get behind the ban of alcohol.
1: Have religious leaders, though, ever raised their voices against the use of hymns and worship music at overtly political rallies? Does it upset any of them?
0: Absolutely. Absolutely. I think both publicly and privately, there are many religious leaders who don't appreciate how, particularly in this movement, this music is being used. It's worth noting that some of the music that we're seeing, How Great Is Our God would be an exception to this, but

0: global discourse. But Stoneface level of detachment has a lot to do with the global discourse itself being detached with the reality. I don't think people in Australia understand that it's Hezbollah that decided to violate a ceasefire, that it's Iran that decided to shoot now against Israel and not Israel shoot against Iran. Nobody really cares globally about this. This is seen sometimes, and sometimes I fault the international media, not yourself specifically, that it's you know, another skirmish, another battle, another war in the Middle East. People really do not believe that the Iranians want this, that Hezbollah is betting on this, that they are willing to sacrifice the Lebanese, that they are willing to sacrifice their people. They don't understand the challenge here. The challenge here is, what do you do when you have such an enemy that will not reason and is saying, I have the patience of 1,000 years? What do you actually do?
1: Nadav Eyal, thank you very much indeed for joining us and outlining that extraordinary kaleidoscope of possibilities and traps that you know so well. Thank you.
0: Thank you so much. Thank you.

0: where are you at this and how safe is this? If the government and the company is unwilling to give all the or make all information public, all documentation public, and not willing to listen to the people, then there is a possibility of that, and it could be really messy. We could lose lives. That's another risk. The other risk would be the deforestation. At the time of building, it just opens up that forest, and that forest makes up a large portion of all the rainforest in Papua New Guinea, which is the third largest rainforest in the world. So we are providing the world the breathing lungs. And so the huge risk would be to lose those forests. And that will, you know, impact climate change, impact changes in weather, and also greatly affect the river and the lives of the people.
1: Mm-hmm. I'm going to give you a rest. Neela, I'm coming to you. You were an MP for Bougainville, where Rio Tinto had the Panguna mine. What happened to the environment around that mine?
2: Well, the environment around the mine, which is obviously a toxic legacy or a devastating legacy that we have, I mean, we live on and have obviously inherited from Rio Tinto's activity, is something that we're now permanently living with. You're living on something that's not normal. And that interest really grew until 2013, really was when we went into communities and we like interviewed and had conversation, kind of sleep with the people in the communities and listen to the stories. And I realized that out of the 105 people that we interviewed, 98% of them were outrightly against it. And they were talking about justice, that they wanted to see justice over the mine.
1: Mm. I'm really interested when you talk about those rules of engagement, and you have to learn a whole new different language, a whole new thinking with the people that you're engaging with. And I'm conscious that this often happens to the people who are going to suffer the most. Do you think there was an equal understanding?

not include the dam break analysis. And toward the conclusion of that investigation, the company ended up putting out that dam break analysis. One of the other decision was, and then right to the end, the NCP or the National Contact Point in Australia concluded that our grievance or our complaint on the lack of free, prior, and informed consent could not be validated. We still believe, and the film tomorrow on the 11th of June in Australia will show to the world that we still believe that

0: Hello, hello. Ready to interrogate our obsession with home ownership? That's good. So is Anthony Burke. Today on By Design, you'll hear how this idea that we should all own our own dwelling took root so firmly in Australian soil and whether it's still viable today. I'm Hilary Harper, coming to you from Naarm, Melbourne, across this wide land on ABC Radio National. Whether you're in a mansion or a shoebox, this is your hour of discussion on arts, culture and ideas. On Critics' Corner a bit later, how many versions of a famous life do we need? There's already been a successful stage adaptation of Miles Franklin's loosely autobiographical novel, My Brilliant Career. Now there's a musical based on her actual life, pretty amazing life. It's called Stella. How different was the novel to the reality? This is ABC Radio National. Well, they call it the Great Australian Dream, but like many dreams, it grew out of a specific set of historical and economic circumstances. On By Design, here on ABC Radio National, Anthony Burke is asking if home ownership is still a viable dream today.
1: Is there any idea more personal, more powerful, more deeply felt than the idea of home? Home gives us shelter, but it's never just that. We shape our homes. They carry our memories, our histories, our sense of who we are and who we hope to become.
2: As a younger fellow, home was always very important to me as a teenager, and later on as I became engaged to the girl next door, and I hope that the home will hold exactly the same needs in the heart of my children as it held for me as I grew up.
1: For generations of Australians, home meant security, the chance to settle, to put down roots, to imagine a future that felt stable. Today, that promise feels beyond fragile. Australia's housing situation is at an historic low for those wanting to buy or rent alike, the result of decades of decisions too timid to challenge the inequities in the system. And younger Australians, millennials and Gen Z, have paid the price, locked out of the stability their parents and grandparents once took for granted. I'm Anthony Burke, and on Radio National's By Design, over the next 6 weeks, we're exploring one of the biggest challenges facing Australia today, housing. It's a multifaceted issue, and design is just one part of it, but an important one. This is our six-part series, The Home Front. Episode 1. Let's start with the dream, the one we've all been sold and that many are chasing. How did the Great Australian Dream become so powerful and yet now so unreachable? And how might we need to rethink it, not to abandon it, but to make it possible again? So what is housing now? Should housing be a human right, not a vehicle for wealth? Is home still the familiar three-bedroom house on a quarter-acre block, now costing well over $1 million? Or could it be something else? An apartment with clever shared-use spaces that builds community in a desirable location. Because in a warming climate and a deepening cost-of-living crisis, the way we design and build matters more than ever. If we rethink what homes are, who they're for and how they're made, we may be on the cusp of the biggest shift in Australian living in over 70 years. A moment when younger generations might finally imagine settling down. Welcome to the home front. In this first episode, let's think about what home really means. Because if we're looking for new ideas about how to live in Australia, we need to remind ourselves what makes a house a home. For me, it's where I can leave the world behind, let my guard down and recharge. So what makes you feel at home?
3: For me, home is the place for my family. It's for where we are at our happiest and where we feel ourselves.
1: For many Australians, the dream still looks like this: a three-bedroom house, two bathrooms, a backyard and a garage. But where did that dream come from? Tim Ross is a commentator, presenter and a passionate voice for Australian architecture. He spent years exploring Australia's deep-rooted obsession with home ownership.
3: Looking back at the Australian dream and what it means to us, that's an old idea that comes from another time.
4: I've had the chance to help a lot of newcomers find homes. Homes like this, two-story houses, bungalows, contemporary homes. But the job's not finished yet. We can build houses for you, but it's people who make homes.
3: You're thinking post-World War II, and we had all these people coming from all over the world here. We wanted to populate or perish.
5: Teeming millions are on our doorstep, while we Australians are so few. With our country as large as the United States, we have a total population only as big as that of New York. We need more people for defence and development. And today that population is coming to us.
3: In terms of our Australian identity, it was all put together and we really didn't have much more than saying we're an Anglo country and that's what we stood for. And then there's this idea that, hang on a second, we couldn't get as many POMs to move here as we wanted to. So we had to get them from East Wales. So we've got Germans coming here, we've got Italians.

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1: There's a journey that a lot of guys are taking on the internet these days. It starts with self-improvement videos on YouTube and TikTok, like physical fitness, grooming, that kind of thing. And then the social media platform's algorithm figures out pretty quickly that this guy is feeling a little insecure, like a lot of teenage guys do, and is looking for some self-esteem, maybe some self-discipline. The algorithm then tries to sustain his attention by offering him more inflammatory stuff, presented by an influencer in reflector shades who gives them an ideology that blames a whole lot of people, mostly women in general, for their lack of money and status and respect. This is the loose digital ecosystem that's been named the manosphere. And it's leading a lot of people to wonder, really very anxiously, what's going on with men these days? Well, Zach Seidler is here, and he's a man, and so am I. Zach's even got a beard. Zach is also a clinical psychologist at Melbourne Uni, and he's the director of research at Movember, the men's mental health charity. Zach is particularly interested in men's issues, and he's conducted research into this online world. There are plenty of people, mothers of young men in particular, who want to know why so many of them are being drawn into the manosphere that alienates them from women. But the more important question to ask, Zach believes, is what need is this stuff meeting? Hello, Zach.
2: Hi, Richard.
1: How did this manosphere evolve over time? It seems to be a recent thing, or is it? Has it been with us and it's only just being seen properly for its effects now? How did it evolve?
2: Well, I think that most of these ideologies are not new, and any woman would know that this has been around since, you know, day dot. These ideas of male supremacy, of pickup artistry, these types of fringe subcultures that used to exist in the dark recesses of the internet on 4chan and 8chan, really, really dark spaces, they became very mainstream very quickly thanks to algorithms on TikTok and YouTube and others, moving these communities into the light in many ways. And they did it by understanding that there was an innocuous pipeline that they could become a part of, where they could actually catalyze off the back of some of these insecurities that these young men had, and then start to slowly morph some of these ideologies to be palatable enough that TikTok was willing to allow them on. And so you ended up with these niche groups that were really small and quite unknown previously. And now you're hearing boys and mothers, everyone's talking about incels, for instance, involuntary celibates. The fact that that is a mainstream term is wild to me. You know, we've got stuff like pickup artistry, which used to be a book like The Game, which,
1: I remember that, yeah.
2: Yeah, lots of men were. But the ability for that to become so omnipresent in our culture, that is because the way in which these men worked out how to clip their content up to be able to provide it in a way that was going to actually really connect with young guys who were saying, how do I do this thing called being a man? How do I understand it? And why is it not going the way that I'd hoped? And so they start to actually co-opt their fears and anxieties and drive them into, honestly, a commercial model at the end of the day.
1: It's pretty full on, this stuff. Like my producer, Maggie, who is a folk musician, when she was researching the manosphere a while back, just did a simple YouTube search, and her whole YouTube feed for months afterwards turned into a sewer of this really awful stuff, really unpleasant stuff. And it was a bit like a little doe sort of walking into a meadow somewhere, and every line just went, ugh. And it came sort of charging towards her at a great rate of knots. Mm. Is this happening as a general thing? Is it really just take the slightest bit of curiosity in the internet to have these influencers come charging towards you on the internet?
2: Well, I think you can look at this across domains. You know, mothers who are about to have another child, you will see very quickly that their algorithm is going to feed them with all of the crap that they need to buy as a part of that entire model. This is what the algorithm does. It nichely puts you into these very specific groups, and it says, this is where we're going to lead you. This is the pathway, and there's no way out. And so I think that, you know, Maggie's experience is something that lots of young men feel, which is they go in seeking this understanding of who they are and how they can be, how to really get ripped, get rich, and get a girl. Those are largely the three motivations as we

0: see it. There's a bit of entertainment seeking as well, which I totally understand. And then, very quickly, they are led down this pathway towards content that is extremely transgressive. It's abusive, it's violent, it's radicalizing, and there is no way out. These young guys aren't coming in seeking this stuff. They don't come in seeking misogyny, they leave with it. You know?
1: So they're not searching why all girls are bitches or anything like that. They're going in for grooming tips or something like that. And then the internet leads them down this path.
0: And very, very quickly. Like the research shows us it takes a number of minutes for someone to put in the fact that they're, you know, 16-year-old boy. Immediately, Meta or TikTok is going, okay, I'm putting you in this subcategory. And ergo, you want to be seeing this type of stuff. And so it actually locks them in. And my fear more broadly is that what that does is it provides a mirror back to these young men saying, you might have come in with these values, but now we're going to feed you 6 hours of content a day, because that's what we know young men are watching on average, which is really worrying. And what it says to them is, all of the other guys your age are watching this stuff too. This is the norm. Be a part of the in-group.
1: 6 hours of watching videos instead of going to bars and hanging out with girls. In other words, and actually meeting women as they are in the flesh.
0: Yeah. This entire ecosystem is directly at odds with its goals, which is you're not going to get ripped, rich, or a girl sitting on your phone.
1: The core of manospheric ideology is this idea called red-pilling. Now, this is a familiar term to a lot of people, but for those who not, who've managed to stay blissfully unaware of what red-pilling is, can you just explain what this means?
0: I didn't think that I would be referring back to The Matrix over and over again, but it comes from that seminal movie with Neo, Keanu Reeves. What The Matrix did, there's this idea that there's a red pill and a blue pill, and you get a choice, and you're going to take one of these pills, and the red pill wakes you up to the realities of the world and the fact that for men and boys, the world is against you. And we live in a feminized environment. And once you take the red pill, you will realize that we are benefiting and bolstering the lives of women and girls. And we are fundamentally hurting you. We are taking things away from you. We are disempowering you. And so it leads so quickly to grievance. Because what it's saying is, this isn't a notion of equality. This is fundamentally about the fact that you cannot gain status and succeed if women and girls are as well. And then it expands to marginalized groups, to trans groups, to an understanding of race and ethnicity. It's a very quick way to go, you are being taken for a ride. You need to wake up to the fact that this world is against you. And this is what many of these influencers do. They talk about its conspiracy theories, fundamentally. The fact that everyone is out to get you and you need to understand with your tinfoil hat on who those people are and how we're going to take back power.
1: There's nothing new in this. This is like every conventional extremist ideology that says, wake up, this is how the world really works, which is a vast conspiracy theory, a conspiracy that's directed against you. And that's true for Nazism, communism, Islamic extremism.

0: understanding of the fact that so many didn't have this, and you should try and help others in need.
1: When you say the fleeting nature of privilege, you had a Jewish family. Mm. Was his family touched by the Holocaust?
0: Yeah. All four of my grandparents were Holocaust survivors, and, you know, some came out to Australia as orphans. And so, you know, built into my DNA, I think, is this trauma history, this belief. And I think we've actually seen it, you know, take place in the past couple of years here, which is that if you feel comfortable, just know that on a dime, this can turn. And so I think that was passed down from his parents to him. And so, you know, there is an insularity to that in some ways, which is like, make sure that you get your house in order, that you are building connections with people so that should things go awry, you do have the ability to actually look after yourself and your family.
1: He had some mental health issues. Were you aware of that as a kid?
0: I've reflected a lot on this, Richard, and I've spoken with my mum about this. I used to get really angry about the fact that I wasn't aware, because it was really severe what he was going through. And, you know, the more I've aged, the more I've been extremely grateful to my mum for the burden that she carried in really dealing with this on her own. I was not aware until about 16, I think. And so he had depression from when he was a boy, from what I can tell. And, you know, he was sitting his med school exams. He didn't show up. He was very much like he would run away. He would go and drive and just try and escape his problems, I think. And he would be bedridden every 3 years or so. He would spend 2 weeks in bed. He would go to a private clinic and try and, you know, right himself. And I was not aware of that until, my later teens. And when I did become aware, it did kind of all start to make sense, I think, in some ways, because he had this softness, this vulnerability, but he was ashamed of it.
1: He died by suicide eventually. I wonder how that must have undone your sense of the world. I mean, having a father who you thought was fine until you were 16 and then he takes his own life must have been feeling like the floor of your whole reality sort of fell out from under your feet. Was it like that?
0: Yeah. I remember that day I was overseas and, you know, woke up to a number of calls and I knew immediately before I even answered what had happened.
1: How did you know?
0: He'd been unwell for a while and I was already in third year psychology, so I thought I knew what was going on. And I'd had some conversations with him that were extremely uncomfortable, where I said, we need to talk about this. It's not going away. You need to find a way to get this out of your head and into the world. And I think that those conversations, as difficult as they were, because I became parentified, you know, I had to see this man who was, you know, an unbreakable pillar in our family and in the community. I had to see him really crumble in front of me, and he kept promising me that it would just fix itself. It would just turn out okay. He just needed the medication. So when I found out, I think it wasn't surprising, sadly, but my idea of the future, my vision of how our family was going to move forward suddenly kind of crumbled in many ways. And I remember sitting there thinking about my sister and my mum and future weddings and grandchildren. And, you know, I really became very overwhelmed with the sense that so much was unsaid, and I wondered what would have been possible if only he'd had the ability to access some of this stuff that he was harbouring for so long.
1: It's a really obvious connection to make. You were already doing psychology, but the fact that you're so focused on men's mental health, I suppose that connection's obvious. But is that right? Is that really one of the things, or the thing that drives you in this area of research?
0: It is one thing, but it's not everything. I think I was already on the bandwagon. I saw a gap, and talking about my family, you needed to find a gap. You know, you needed to find a gap in conversation to say anything. You need to find a gap to get the last potato before it was taken. And so I realized early on, I was doing a gender studies major at the time, and

0: research about the fact that, you know, this idea of how you're going to gain manhood, it's hard won and easily lost. And so we don't want to point it out. We don't want to talk about it because it will be taken away from me at some point.
1: Today I'm with Zach Seidler. He's a clinical psychologist who's doing research into the phenomenon known as the manosphere. You're a father now, Zach. Men aren't good at talking about fatherhood. This is what I found. No, when you become a father, or you're about to become a father, your mates will go, oh, welcome to phase two, mate, now going out to the party, you know, shitty nappies and all that kind of stuff.
0: Yeah.
1: And I think I came to realise this was a mere cover for men avoiding talking about how profoundly fatherhood changes you as a human being and how the profound feelings, almost this profound love and that happens in most men, not all men, mm-hmm. but most men, most fathers. And it's kind of so discombobulating and wonderful, actually. The fathers never tell the fathers-to-be how damn good the experience is.
0: Yeah,
1: I was, like, surprised by how much more enjoyable it was than it was being presented to me. Have you found that?
0: Oh, definitely. Like, there was this incredible gendered effect that I witnessed where all of the women were giving such, you know, unique, nuanced, practical advice to Cass, my wife, and I just got these cautionary tales. I got this really short, everything's about to change, mate. I got this idea of, like, you wait for annual leave so that you can, and I was like, wait, this is so unhelpful to me. And I think that there is, because you speak about, you know, when my son arrived, I cracked open. Like, I really felt everything. I felt the entire universe, really, and it is very overwhelming. It's extremely overwhelming. And I think that the vulnerability that is required to express that to another man and to say, instead of leaning into how hard and difficult this is, I think the pendulum has swung too far into this you know, node of trauma and suffering, and let's only talk about things that go wrong rather than understanding that there is great beauty and joy in this process that you decided to enter. And I think that I would love, and I believe that there is a shift taking place where dads are stepping up and saying, actually, I am doing this dual identity. I'm doing this caregiving and breadwinning. I'm trying to be a complex, you know, diverse human being, and there are very few conversations that exist to help me in that journey. Can somebody talk to me about this?
1: I was speaking earlier about the kind of women who are very impatient with conversations about why young men are struggling and why how they're struggling with their manhood and why they're ending up in the frustration that they... And I get that in some... I think maybe they have a point insofar as it sounds like fixing this problem is the work of men, really, ultimately, isn't it? Fathers in particular, but it is the work of men. Men need to step up in this moment.
0: 100%. Like, men need to realise their capacity. They need to realise their potential, and that's my main issue with the tenor of much of this conversation, the idea around toxic masculinity, as an example.
1: See, I don't like that phrase.
0: No.
1: It sounds... That's something really Protestant about that. I don't know. It seems to suggest original sin or something to me. It means like you're tainted by your gender.
0: And you are born broken and deficient in some ways, and there is nothing you can do about it.
1: We are all broken. All of us are broken and deficient.
0: Precisely.
1: Men and women all together. We're all broken creatures, all of us. So it's saying something... It's like we're inherently poisonous. That's not a good way to start the conversation, I
0: exactly.
1: Don't think.
0: And if you want to engage men in this movement, if you want to make them feel like they are the solution, not the problem, we need to get to a point where you can actually have those conversations with them that says, what do you want to be? How do you want to father? What does that actually look like? And so we've been pushing at Movember to build in routine mental health checks for dads, because at the moment you're a spare part in that entire process. You are a... You're not the subject, you're not a patient, you are, you know, just the furniture in some ways. And many men want to be a part. They're in the room. And we talk about the fact that men don't seek help. I came to every single appointment possible and nobody looked me in the eye. Like, what does that do for your sense of belonging? The idea that you're supposed to be here, you want to be an equal caregiver, but actually we're not going to talk to you. So many men say, the first 6 months, I don't have a purpose. I don't know what to do. She's doing the breastfeeding. I'm like, how much more is there, you know, in life that you can step up for? And I think that's when I consider healthy manhood today, I believe that idea of, like, leveraging some of the beautiful traditional ideas of

0: they need to have a lifeline that is as exciting, as consumable, as promising to them as what they are being offered here. And at the moment, I don't think that we're competing in any way. We should be learning from this. We should be learning from the motivations that drive young men in. We should be seeking to actually access those and answer them in new places without all of the toxic crap that comes with it.
1: Great to speak with you, Zach. Thank you very much for having this conversation. It's been fascinating.
0: Thanks, Richard.
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1: Zach Seidler is a clinical psychologist based at Melbourne University. He's also the Global Director of Research at the men's mental health charity, Movember. Today's conversation with Zach Seidler was made on the lands of the Gadigal people. The producer was Maggie Morris. Executive producer is Eliza Kirsch. I'm Richard Feidler. Thanks for listening.
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10: 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And Aunty Lowitcher O'Donoghue immortalised in a statue unveiled on the banks of Kaurna Country in Adelaide. That's coming up on Speaking Out here on Radio National after the latest ABC News.
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